0: boat, driven with great force backwards and to the left. Then and only then did the president's car accelerate and speed off. Lyndon Johnson, the new president, ordered a federal commission to investigate the crime. The Warren Commission had given us the official version. Lee Harvey Oswald had acted alone. But if all three shots had come from behind, then why did the president's head fly backwards? Why did so many people, including policemen, run not towards the book depository where Oswald was, but towards the picket fence? If the Warren Commission was right, why did so many witnesses claim to see something completely different from the official report? As many as 177 people died simply for knowing too much. The moment Kennedy was killed, a massive cover-up went into operation. Witnesses were threatened, and many were killed.
1: Bill Hill interviewed immediately afterwards.
2: Shots rang out, and he grabbed his chest. There was an interval, and then three or four more shots rang out. By that time, the motorcade sped away.
0: With us now is Gene Hill. He was closer to the president's car than anyone else at the time of the shooting. Ms. Hill is a Dallas grade school teacher and has feared for her life for the last 29 years. I understand that two men claiming to be Secret Service agents interrogated you after the assassination. What were you asked?
3: They asked me what I had seen. I told them that I'd seen the president hit, that I saw a shooter from the knoll, and that I'd heard 4 to 6 shots. But they told me I didn't hear but 3 shots.
0: Were you ever interviewed by the Warren Commission?
3: Oh, yes. I was interviewed by Arlen Specter, who, he tried very hard to discredit everything I said. He accused me of all kinds of things, from like a shabby marital affair to seeking publicity to just downright lying.
4: We found the real facts, and certainly no one in the intervening 25 years has disproved our basic conclusions.
5: It was Specter who came up with the so-called magic bullet theory, which tracks one bullet going through both Kennedy and Texas Governor John Connally. The bullet was later discovered virtually intact on Connally's hospital stretcher.
0: The truth, had it been known, had it come out, would have revealed there was a conspiracy. Conspiracy to kill the president needed a scapegoat, a patsy, someone who would take the blame. There were many things you weren't supposed to see, like the paraffin test given to Oswald. It proved conclusively that Oswald had not fired a rifle that day, or the spy camera found in Oswald's possessions, issued to him by the U.S. government, or Oswald's letter to a Mr. Hunt requesting his next assignment. The only Hunt we know of in this case is Howard Hunt of the CIA, who shared the same office with Oswald in New Orleans. The office belonged to Guy Bannister, foreman with the FBI. Not only was this address on Oswald's supposedly pro-Castro leaflets, but the account Oswald used to print the leaflets belonged to the CIA. Howard Hunt with the CIA, Guy Bannister with the FBI, and Lee Harvey Oswald, all in the same office. Kennedy's motorcade was arranged to make 2 turns, taking him directly into a triangulation. The first shot came from the picket fence. It hit Kennedy in the throat.
6: Okay, jetzt möchte ich erstmal das schnell erklären. 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
0: The motorcade was arranged to make 2 turns, taking him directly into a triangulation. The first shot came from the picket fence. It hit Kennedy in the throat. The second shot came from the Dow text building next to the book depository. It entered Kennedy's back. The third shot came from the southwest corner of the book depository, 7th floor. It hit Connally. The fourth shot came from the Dow text. It narrowly missed, hit the curb, wounding a bystander. The fifth and sixth shots were fired almost simultaneously from the depository and from the picket fence. Both hit Kennedy in the head, one from above, moving him forward. Then, an instant later,

0: on from the front, tossing them back.
1: Here you see the passenger in the front turning back, looking at the president. Instead of jumping back to assist him, he turns forward. The driver's now rotating. The weapon comes into view and he fires. You'll see this repeatedly in these sequences. Kennedy's been shot in the throat. He's leaning to his left. The driver now begins to rotate. His left arm comes over his right shoulder and he fires now. Again, you see the driver rotate. You see the weapon come into view. Rotating again, the weapon is in view, he fires. You can clearly see his head turning and his arm and the weapon extending into view over his right shoulder.
2: One of the first activities of William Greer after the presidential limousine arrived at Parkland Hospital was to attain a bucket and a sponge and water and begin to wash the blood and brains off of the presidential limousine.
3: There's a new theory about the assassination of John F. Kennedy. A government scientist says police audio tapes provide new evidence of a second gunman. If it could be proved that the sound on the tape was a gunshot and that, in fact, it came from the grassy knoll, then it would provide some evidence that there was a second gunman in addition to Lee Harvey Oswald. But so far, few who agree with the conclusion made by Thomas.
4: Hello?
5: Yes, Rick. Go ahead, please.
4: Yes, I'd like to know why it's taken so long for this information and the truth to be exposed.
6: First place, it hasn't been exposed yet, and I don't think it ever will be. Secrecy in government is designed for one purpose and one purpose only. Not to keep the enemy or the opposition from knowing what's going on, but to keep the American people from knowing what is going on. And all the evidence that exists or might have existed that would implicate the government in Kennedy's assassination, you can be sure that evidence is now destroyed. So even if everything is released now, the chances of solving the Kennedy assassination and attaching the blame to the guilty parties is almost impossible.
0: Kennedy was changing the status quo, but decided he could no longer trust the CIA.
7: He was transferring covert operations directly to the Joint Chiefs of Staff. Shortly after that, he fired Alan Dulles, who had been the director of Central Intelligence since 1953.
0: Kennedy continued to make enemies as he pulled back from world confrontation. He ordered U.S. troops out of Vietnam.
8: This was an incident that took place in one of the major American cities right in the middle of the day. They're still trying to determine what took place. You can see some of the flaws, definitely. Alan Dulles was on the Warren Commission, the man he relieved from the CIA. He was his judge eventually to determine what evidence they should release to the public.
9: Die CIA hat also das ganze Ding geplant. Und dann nur ein Schuldiger, der ganz ohne Zweifel aufgezeigt wurde, dass er nie ein Gewehr geschossen hatte an diesem Tag. 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

0: The following presentation is a production of 3ABN and Amazing Facts. Is it possible to see into the future? What's in store for planet Earth? Crime, war, and natural disasters appear to intensify with every passing day. Do they herald some approaching cataclysmic event? Could the ancient texts of Scripture reveal events yet to come? Discover secrets in the Bible that will change your life as we explore the most amazing prophecies.
1: Good evening, ladies and gentlemen, and welcome to the opening night of what I believe, and I hope you don't think I'm overstating the case, is going to be a high-octane journey into an incredible theme, the most amazing prophecies. I'm Dwight Nelson, your host, and I am standing in this site that will be the home base for Most Amazing Prophecies. This happens to be the Pioneer Memorial Church on the campus of Andrews University in a little Michigan village called Berrien Springs, and we are going tonight to the world. Let me take a moment first and welcome all of you who are here on site. In fact, would you turn to somebody seated beside you and just reach out a warm hand of greeting and give that welcome as we begin our satellite seminar tonight. The church is filled all the way to the back, those of you watching on satellite. But we are especially glad to have all of you who are joining us tonight through the miracle. I tell you what, for me, it is a miracle. I do not understand the technology, how we can be here tonight in little Berrien Springs, Michigan, and we are literally connected with every time zone on Earth. I want to give a special welcome to all of you who are watching from around the world. In fact, they handed me a list just a moment ago of the countries. We have almost 2,000 sites for the Most Amazing Prophecy Satellite Seminar, and 42 countries. Let me see if I can find that list. Can you imagine that? We have people watching tonight from all the way down under in Australia. How about a welcome for those in Australia? Can you say, welcome, Australia? Welcome, Australia. Yeah. And I'd love to be able

0: They have you clap for all the nations, but I'm not going to read through all the nations. But let me just hit a few more. We're glad for the down under people, of course. But in the Western Hemisphere, we've got sites in Brazil. Welcome, Brazil. It is good to have you. We have sites as well. Now, you realize, I need to tell those of you watching on satellite, this is from Andrews University, and we are a university of almost 100 nations, and so I'm sure somebody's going to try to clap for each of these nations. Hold your applause. They know you love your homeland. Okay, so we just talked about Brazil. India, we're going tonight to India. We're going to Italy. We're going to Korea. We're going to the Netherlands. We're going to the Philippines. We're going to Uganda. And another country that begins with a U. We are also going to the United Kingdom and Ireland. And all three students from England are clapping tonight. No, we have more than that. We have more than that from the United Kingdom. And, of course, the United States and Canada, wherever you are on this planet tonight, once again, welcome. It is an honor to have you here. I'm Dwight Nelson, your host, and I'll be your host for the next few evenings. And in just a moment, I'm going to introduce you to our very special guest, our speaker, Doug Batchelor. But before we get to that, an item to pass along to you. They handed this to me just a few moments ago, and particularly those of you watching across the nation and the continent, take note of this very special offer. There's going to be a toll-free number. In fact, I bet you it's on your screen right now. A toll-free number. Here's the number, 1-888. I got to figure out how you hold these things. You know, when I speak in this church, it's always with a lapel, and I can't figure out how you hold a microphone and talk at the same time. It takes a special skill. And I'm going to learn it, I promise you, by the end of these nine nights. But anyway, here's the toll-free number, 1-888. Oh, it's an easy number to remember. Dial the number 9 and then the two words, the map. All right, the map. Most amazing prophecies. And when you dial that toll-free number, let me tell you what, you please will ask for gift set number 725. Gift set 725, three books written by my friend Doug Batchelor. One that he has just written, a little booklet called The Ultimate Resource. Also, you will get Teach Us to Pray, and you will receive as well the booklet entitled Assurance. All right. So that toll-free number will be on your screen. You can call that over the next less than 90 minutes now. There is no question in my mind, ladies and gentlemen. I think this is not rocket science now. We are living in an age of human history when there is an unprecedented interest in ancient prophecy. Four nights ago was the fifth anniversary of September 11, that tragedy in this nation. On that night, we telecast to the nation a special program that I had the privilege of being on with our guest, Doug Batchelor. In fact, I interviewed Doug for that 30-minute program. And in that program, we made an offer, a DVD that Amazing Facts has produced called the Final Events DVD. And we said, as soon as the program is over, go to the toll-free number. I don't think it's this toll-free number, so don't be alarmed. But go to the toll-free number that was given on the screen and call for the free offer. And our toll-free center, the lines were literally jammed for the 60 minutes that they were open following that telecast. I tell you what, it is a no-brainer. The nation, the world, is intrigued with this business of ancient prophecy, living in the uncertain times that we are. And so tonight we begin a journey with Doug Batchelor that is going to take us into the heart of the greatest prophecies in human literature. All right, I'm going to bring Doug out in just a moment, but first we need to have John Lomacain come on back, our music director. John, teach us a song that I have a feeling we're going to know by the end of this series.
1: And I'm going to invite Brother Danny Shelton to join me as we sing our theme song, Give Me the Bible. The words will appear on your screen, but just open your heart tonight as we join from around the world. Together,

0: Tonight, I'd like you to stand with me as we come before the Lord in prayer, because the most important thing to do before we open the Word, before we do anything, is to go before our Lord in prayer. On the rostrum, we're going to kneel together, and at this time, Brother Danny Shelton is going to lead us in prayer. Let's kneel together.
1: Our kind Heavenly Father, we thank you for the many wonderful blessings that you have given us, and we do thank you, Lord, for life and health and strength, and we thank you for the opportunity of living in a closing moments of Earth's history, a time where we literally can hold an evangelistic outreach like this, and it literally can go around the world. Potentially millions of people are watching. And tonight, Lord, we pray for a special anointing of the Holy Spirit on Pastor Doug Batchelor as he expounds into the Word and helps us to catch a vision of what is happening, that you love us so much, that you died for us, you made a plan of salvation, and that you're coming back to claim us, to take us home, to live and reign and rule with you forever. Father, thank you that you're in charge of this universe. Thank you that as we submit and commit our lives to you, that you will forgive us from our sins, you will cleanse us from all unrighteousness, Lord, and you'll forgive us from all of our sins. Thank you again for hearing, for answering prayers, and we pray for each viewer around the world that is watching this program. We know there are so many problems, there's so many things that we're facing, but Lord, I pray that we can put all these things aside and we can look to you and look to the cross of Calvary, because that's the answer for us today. These things we ask and pray in the holy and precious name of Jesus. Amen. Amen.
0: You may be seated.
2: Thank you, Danny Shelton. We are very appreciative, of course, of 3ABN, Three Angels Broadcasting Network, making this global satellite telecast possible to every time zone, every continent on Earth. We're also partnered with Hope Channel and delighted to be carried by those two satellite networks. I'm delighted tonight to be able to introduce to you my friend and our speaker for the Most Amazing Prophecy Satellite Seminar. Before he comes on, let me just say a word about Doug Batchelor. I hold in my hands his best-selling life story, The Richest Caveman. If you caught the national telecast on the fifth anniversary of September 11, you heard Doug share snippets of that story. Started out as this pampered rich kid in New York City. But the story ends up, not quite ends up, but the story moves eventually as a young adult to this naked drug addict in a mountain cave high over Palm Springs, California. And wouldn't you know it, in that cave in which he lived all alone, Doug found an abandoned Bible. And that Bible became the radical paradigm shift in a life that moved from that mountain cave to a mission now to the entire human race. It's an incredible story. Doug Batchelor, president of Amazing Facts Television and Radio Ministries, author of numerous books, wife. Well, he's going to introduce. He'll introduce his family. I was going to say he was the wife of Karen, but I needed to stop that before we got that far. He actually told me, he said, "Dwight, let me talk about my family, will you? Let me talk about the family." So we'll leave the family. But here's what I want to say. Doug Batchelor, besides being an author and head of this global mission and ministry, is an authority. He is an authority on ancient prophecy. And by the way, you don't have to take my word for it. National Geographic. Ever heard of National Geographic? The magazine? The cable television program? National Geographic decided this year, 2006, that they would like to produce a national special on ancient prophecy. They interviewed three prophecy experts, one of whom, is our speaker tonight, Doug Batchelor. So you don't have to take my word. National Geographic itself recognizes that here is a speaker, here is a Bible student who knows of which he speaks. In fact, get this, National Geographic was so amazed with this story of the richest caveman. Hey, Doug, I'll be through in about 5 minutes, actually.
3: They told me to come out. They said he'll go on forever.
2: Oh, bless your heart. Well, can I finish this part, Doug? Because I know they want to hear this part.

0: So they find out after they get with Doug Batchelor in Sac. Weren't they in Sacramento with you?
1: Yes.
0: You passed. That's what I was groping for when I was. When I was about to call you the wife of Karen, I was trying to remember that you pastored a church in Sacramento, California. Yeah. So right. they interviewed you in Sacramento, and then they put him on a helicopter and flew him down to that mountain cave where you found the Bible, and your life was forever changed. The nation has seen that telecast. So here's what I want to say, because I know you want to welcome him. Ladies and gentlemen, if Doug Batchelor is good for National Geographic, I say he is good for you and me. Put your hands together for my friend and the speaker of Most Amazing Prophecies, Doug Batchelor. Oh. Wow. Welcome, Doug.
1: Thanks so much, Dwight. I appreciate this. You know, friends, I want to tell you, that's the third nicest introduction I've ever had. The second nicest was when my mother had to introduce me one day. And the first nicest was when the person who was supposed to introduce me didn't show up and I had to do it myself. So.
0: Well, we spared you tonight. I almost turned it over to you because you came out early, but I'm glad you let me finish.
1: Thank you so much.
0: And Doug, by the way, welcome back. Because that's what I want to say. You and I have been reminiscing. Do you know what, folks? Almost to the day. 10 years ago, right now, you and I were standing on this very platform. 10 years ago, you were here. 5-week seminar. It was back before satellite.
1: That's
0: but
1: right.
0: We had television cameras here, and you taped the whole seminar, and they've played it for 100 years.
1: Yeah.
0: Yeah, it's incredible. But you know something, Doug? I need to say this, too, because we're going to move to some questions here. 10 years ago, and you have not changed a whit. How do you do it?
1: Vitamin E.
0: I knew it. We're glad to have you back. And Doug, normally at this time, we're going to do a little bit of Q&A.
1: Okay.
0: I do the Q, you do the A. But because nobody's had a chance yet to turn questions in, and maybe I could say, just say this to those of you who are watching. We already have had 80 questions come into our website, mostamazingprophecies.com. So if you have any question, and by the way, I have had the privilege of working with Pastor Doug before, and I mean any question, he can handle it. Just email that question to our website. Those of you who are here, on the back of that little offering envelope, there will be a spot where you can scribble a question down. We'll get to those questions, and we'll start the questions tomorrow night. But tonight, Doug, come on, what's up with this? Most amazing prophecies. What's behind this?
1: Well, I'll be very honest. I love teaching prophecy. I used to do a series that was 36 presentations on Daniel and Revelation and the prophecies. But we're living in an age now where people want fast food. And so what I did is I coalesced into this one series what I think are the most important prophecies in the Bible for the day in which we're living now. And so we are handpicking what I think are the most relevant, most exciting, most amazing prophecies, and that's what we've incorporated in this series.
0: Simply because the nation and the world are preoccupied with the future and trying to assess, get a handle on that future. In fact, I risked my life and reputation today because I had to go into a little drugstore here in Berrien Springs to buy a tabloid. I don't read these. I wore my dark glasses going in. I went in. I did. I went in. And just as I was going in, one of my members said, "Hey, Pastor, why are you going in there? The meeting's tonight." And I said, "I'm looking for a tabloid." And he didn't know what that meant. But I found the tabloid, Doug. Look at this. Look at this. This is The Sun. This is September 18. This is 3 days from now.
1: That's prophetic.
0: That is prophetic. But look at that. I don't know if you can. Can you see that headline? Yes, you can. 4,000. This is Nostradamus' most terrifying prophecy. 4,000 die in Al-Qaeda airliner horror. And they're saying Nostradamus has predicted it. The point being, Doug, look. The nation is preoccupied with this. So Nostradamus, Bible prophecy, what's the difference?
1: Well, there are a lot of self-proclaimed prophets out there these days, and they're modern clairvoyants and astrologers, and some people study their stars to find out what the future says. But the only source of Bible prophecy that has proven reliable, and tonight's presentation will focus on that, is Bible prophecy. And that's why it's so effective, and that's why so many people are searching. People want some security. They want to think there's some purpose to life. And the very fact that God can say, "I'm going to tell you what's coming." Somebody said one time, if a person could foretell 24 hours in the future, They could rule

0: the world. Just 24 hours. I mean, think what they do with the stock market. If you knew 24 hours in advance, but God foretells in his word millennia in advance. And people just want to know, is there a plan for my life? Or is it all just circumstances that are serendipity?
1: Let's go to the textbook that you're going to be taking us to night after night. We got a library on this university campus, second to none. We've got tens of thousands of volumes. Human literature is replete with books. What is it that distinguishes this textbook for this seminar from all those books?
0: That's a good question. And I could probably talk 4 hours about that and not even touch the tip of the iceberg. The Bible is different from every other book. First of all, it's different to me, because before I picked up the Bible and read it, I had no intention of believing it. I thought it was a collection of fairy tales and fables. I'd been reading a lot of other different Eastern religions and spiritual books that had a lot of profound thoughts. But the Bible changes lives. And that, to me, is, I think, the greatest evidence of its power. Written over a period of 1,500 years by about 40 different authors, 66 books. Some were shepherds, some were fishermen, some were kings, some were homeless prophets. And yet there's one voice that speaks through this message about one God. And the Bible, really, it's the sacred oracles that have stood the test of time. There's a reason it's the bestseller. It addresses science, it addresses history, it addresses politics, it addresses health, it's sanitation. Every realm of life is touched on, the family, by the Bible. Finances, it's all in here. And so it's a life, it's the book of life is what it is.
1: One last question. You promised to say something about your family, and I said you would. Your religious background, your family, just a word?
0: My mother was Jewish on that side, and so I've got that heritage. I take a little more after my mother probably than my father. She was bald. And my father came from a Baptist background, but they pretty much raised me an atheist. And I went to... And maybe I'll share more another night, but I went to 14 different schools, Catholic schools and Protestant schools and public schools and schools that taught atheism. I mean, that was what their flag was. And one wife, she got married and became a bachelor. And five children. And they will be joining us, not all five, but two out of five, and my wife will be joining us later in the seminar.
1: We're delighted to have you. God bless you tonight.
0: Thank you so much.
1: You bet.
0: God bless you. This has been an exciting adventure getting up to the runway ready for liftoff for this series. Now, each night, obviously, there are some expenses involved in a presentation and a program like this. And one thing I want to promise you is we are here to teach the Word of God. This is a seminar. We're going to invite you to think. We're going to invite you to study. We're not here to beg for money. No one's going to be selling any hallelujah oil or prayer washcloths or anything like that. But there is an opportunity. The churches that are registered, that are participating, there are expenses involved in advertising this event. If you would like to help with those expenses, you'll see here, for instance, in the back of the pews, there's an envelope that says Most Amazing Prophecies. If you want to take that and put something in just because you're grateful and you want to help defray the costs of this seminar, we appreciate that. Those of you at home, those will go to your local expenses. And I know that the churches and the VFW halls where these meetings are happening, they'll be grateful if they're prepared for that. But while our offering is being received here at the PMC Church, I'm very thankful that I can invite my friend Danny Shelton to come back, and he's going to be singing a song that I really love. It's called I Trust in God.
2: Thank you, Doug. It's back in 1997. Amazing facts. Doug Batchelor at the time and 3ABN teamed up to do our first satellite uplink, and I think we had 500 or 600 sites come on, and we saw the power of satellite evangelism. In 1996, 3ABN had the privilege of taking Mark Finley's satellite seminar literally overseas for the first time that had ever happened in the Adventist church. We see the power of meeting the people where they are, reaching the people around the world. And I praise God to be involved with ministries such as Amazing Facts, with churches and pastors such as Pastor Dwight Nelson. It's my privilege tonight to be here and to join hands with these folk.

Amen. Thank you so much, Danny and Tommy. I just love that song, the message that God is watching over us. And that goes well with our theme for this evening's presentation, dealing with the subject of the final kingdom. Now, I want to just take a moment before we dive into that, and I want to welcome you here at the PMC Church. I also just want to say thank you so much to Pastor Nelson for hosting this, and incredible staff and the volunteers here, and the 3ABN crew, and have all just been wonderful. Tried to find a better word. Amazing. Incredible. And it's been such a blessing to work with so many talented people. Also want to welcome our friends who are watching around the country, around the world. Indulge me. Hello to my members at Sacramento Central. You better be watching. I hope they're there. And so it's a privilege to be here, and I just wanted to thank everybody for coming. There are some lessons that correspond with each night's presentation. And we have a presentation tonight. Two lessons. You'll find some of these mentioned online in the offers. It's the Millennial Man, and that is our theme for tonight's study. And a corresponding or a complementary lesson for that is called Back to Jerusalem. Talks about the inspiration of Scripture and how you know you can trust it. And so some of the sites have these lessons. There's more online. If you go to mostamazingprophecies.com, and you'll find that information there. You might wonder, where did Amazing Facts get the name Amazing Facts? It started about 40 years ago with a radio broadcast by Joe Cruz, and he would begin with some amazing fact from science or nature or history, and then he would introduce spiritual, biblical subjects, and it became very popular. People love amazing facts. And I like to start each program with an amazing fact. Everybody, of course, has heard about the story of the Titanic, and there have been many books, several editions of movies written on the subject. There was a seaman by the name of Morgan Robertson, and he had a dream, and based on these

impressions, this vision he had, he thought that would make a great story. So he wrote a story about this luxury cruise liner that was 1,000 feet long and 11 stories tall called the Titan. And on its maiden voyage, filled with millionaires, it struck an iceberg because they were trying to break a speed record. And he tried to get the publishers to publish it. But of course, you're figuring, why would they want to publish that? I mean, it's basically the Titanic all over again. Matter of fact, he named his book The Titan. And they thought, well, why try to rewrite that story? But what most people don't know is it was not the Titanic. The Titan was actually written in 1898 by Morgan Robertson. Now, look at some of the amazing parallels between his story, and I think I've got a few of them here in my notes tonight that I'd like to share with you. His book that he wrote about the Titan and the Titanic, 13 years before the Titanic was built. In his book, The Wreck of the Titan, the length was 800 feet. The Titanic, 882 feet. Titan, 90 feet wide. Titanic was 92 feet. Top speed for the Titan, 25 knots. The Titanic, 23 knots. Water compartments, both ships were deemed unsinkable. 19 watertight compartments in the Titan. Titanic had 16. Both had three propellers, which was unheard of in the day when he wrote that. Capacity, 3,000 tons for the Titan, 3,200 tons for the Titanic. Number of people on board, 2,000 in the Titan, 2,250 on the Titanic. There weren't enough lifeboats on either boat. Only 24 on the Titan, 20 on the Titanic. Catch this. In Robertson's book, written 13 years before the Titanic was built, it sailed in April from New York. Titanic, of course, sailed in April to New York. And I could go on and on with the parallels. It's absolutely uncanny. And you wonder if this dream he had about writing a novel, if it was some kind of a divine premonition. Can anyone really know the future? I believe the answer is yes. There was a day when I would have said no. Life is just a series of spontaneous accidents. The study we're going to look at tonight, dealing with the final kingdom, is a good preview to help you understand that there is a plan, that God is watching over you, and he has a plan for your life. There are kingdoms that are in conflict, and they're fighting over the dominion of your mind and your heart. Well, before we go to the last kingdom, probably a good idea to start with the first kingdom in the Bible. If you go to the book of Genesis, you'll find there in Genesis chapter 10, verse 8 through 10, talks about the first kingdom and the first king. Cush begat Nimrod. He began to be a mighty one on the earth. He was a mighty hunter before the Lord. And the beginning of his kingdom was Babel. Now, that may sound familiar to you. Probably Babylon sounds a little more familiar, which was the title that it evolved into. And then, of course, you heard about the Tower of Babel that was built in Nimrod's kingdom. And you remember that they wanted to make a name for themselves. They did not trust that the Lord was not going to destroy the earth with a flood again. They built this massive tower, represents man's desire to save himself. They wanted to make a name for themselves, Genesis 11 tells us. God was not pleased. He confounded the languages of the earth there. The construction project to build this tower to reach to heaven, sort of man trying to build his way to heaven, was destroyed, and men began to scatter. And it's interesting that there are connections between all the different dialects of the world today, and they can be traced back to that Tower of Babel. Now, one of the most interesting pieces of geography in the world is the land of Iraq. Matter of fact, second only to Israel, Iraq is mentioned more in the Bible than any other country. Iraq is the place, of course, where you find Babylon, Nineveh, Assyria, the Garden of Eden. This is where Jonah went, the land of Daniel, Ezekiel, Esther, and some surmise that even Job, the land of Uz, could have been within its realms. The Assyrian Empire, did I mention Nineveh? Iraq is constantly in the Bible, the country that it now encompasses now. Some people may not be aware, but this famous despot, Saddam Hussein, he had aspirations that Iraq would be the

next world empire. Think about it. When he invaded Iran in 1980, he knew that between the resources of oil in Iraq and those he would get by conquering Iran, he would hold the major oil reserves of the world. You think it was an accident that he went to Kuwait? He was very interested in world dominion. It's interesting that one of the heroes for Saddam Hussein was the greatest king of Babylon. I'm talking about the one who came after Nimrod. His name was Nebuchadnezzar. Babylon at its zenith. Saddam has tried to market himself and brand himself as the reincarnation of this great king of Babylon named Nebuchadnezzar. Part of the reason that he idolized Nebuchadnezzar is because Saddam Hussein, like many but not all of the Arabs, hates Israel, hates the Jews. And Nebuchadnezzar conquered Israel, he conquered Jerusalem, and he destroyed and burnt the Jewish temple. So Saddam has reveled in the idea that he is the reincarnation of Nebuchadnezzar. Matter of fact, he's had himself photographed in Nebuchadnezzar's ancient war chariot. You can see murals and paintings around Babylon where it's got Nebuchadnezzar and Saddam Hussein side by side, his hero. He wanted to rule the world from Iraq. That's right. That probably doesn't surprise you. He spent $500 million trying to rebuild the ancient ruins of Babylon. If you go over there now, and a lot of our Marines and soldiers have been there and taken pictures, and you can see some of the construction progress. Part of the reason he wanted to do that is because he knew that there is a Jewish prophecy that said Babylon would never be rebuilt. And he wanted to show that the Jewish prophecies cannot be trusted, they're not dependable, I'll rebuild Babylon. Now, you can't thwart the prophecies of God. Let me read that prophecy to you. You find it in Isaiah chapter 13. Listen to what he says there. And this is verses 19 through 21. And Babylon, the glory of the kingdoms, the beauty of the Chaldeans' pride, will be as when God overthrew Sodom and Gomorrah. It will never be inhabited, nor will it be settled from generation to generation. But the wild beasts of the desert will lie there, and their houses will be full of owls. Ostriches will dwell there. Wild goats will caper there. It would be barren. It would be empty. Matter of fact, to this very day, it's considered cursed by the Arabs that live in the vicinity. Well, as Saddam was first trying to build it, Desert Storm happened about 10 years ago. He began to recover from that, and he redirected attention to try and rebuild the city, and then we had the latest Iraq War. And what do you think? Is he going to succeed in his final goal? You can read in Jeremiah. It doesn't look like he's in charge of filling the throne of Nebuchadnezzar anymore. Jeremiah chapter 25, verse 12. That prophet in the Bible said, I will punish the king of Babylon and that nation, saith the Lord, for their iniquity and the land of the Chaldeans, and will make it a perpetual desolation. It will not be inhabited again. And he tried to thwart that. Well, would you like to see a picture today of what it looks like? This was emailed to me just recently by a Marine who is in the vicinity. And the streets are deserted. It's almost as though God put a pox on the place and nobody goes. You can't overrule, you cannot thwart a prophecy of God. Well, I think we're all in agreement that Iraq is probably not going to be the final kingdom in the world. Though there was at least one person who was hoping that. We know about the Egyptians had a great world empire and the Assyrians. What will be the last world kingdom? Where do we go for the answers? In the Bible, it tells us that the prophecies show us the answer. You can read in 2 Peter chapter 1, verse 19, we also have a more sure word of prophecy. Go to the prophecies to understand these things. And again, Amos chapter 3, verse 7, it tells us there in that ancient prophecy, surely the Lord God will do nothing, but he reveals his secret unto his servants, the prophets. Anything major that God is going to do that will affect his work of his kingdom here on earth, the prophecies and the prophets have seen these things and they've revealed them. Now we're going to jump from Genesis to the book of Daniel. And this is the central focus of our study tonight, what I believe is one of the most amazing prophecies. I've taught this chapter for years and I never tire, I never cease to marvel at how amazing it really is. If we go back to ancient Babylon, we're going to return to the time when King Nebuchadnezzar was at the zenith of his power, the undisputed ruler of the Middle East,
during this time.

time, Nebuchadnezzar had a dream. And he dreamed about this strange colossal image. And by the way, you know where the word colossal comes from? It was one of the seven wonders of the ancient world, the Colossus of Rhodes, this great big bronze statue, bigger than the Statue of Liberty, that flanked the harbor there at Rhodes. Well, Nebuchadnezzar had this dream, and now if you'll turn in your Bibles, you're going to see the dream on your screen here. I'm going to read it to you from Daniel chapter 2, verses 31 through 35. You, O king, were watching, and behold, a great image. This great image, whose splendor was excellent, stood before you, and its form was awesome. This image's head was of fine gold, his chest and his arms were of silver, its belly and its thighs were of bronze, its legs of iron, its feet partly of iron, partly of clay. You watched while a stone was cut without hands, which struck the image on its feet of iron and clay, and it broke them to pieces. Then the iron and the clay and the bronze and the silver and the gold were crushed together and became like the chaff of the summer threshing floors, and the wind carried them away, so no trace of them was found. And the stone that struck the image became a great mountain and filled the whole earth. Now, in this dream, in this vision, we find an outline for the major kingdoms of the world. And we're going to take a look now, and I use a question-answer format. I find people remember better when you do it that way. When Nebuchadnezzar had this dream, he knew it was not the ordinary dream from eating too much. And he woke up, he realized, God has just revealed something to me. This was a three-dimensional apocalyptic dream, a vision that was very real and tacit. And he called together the wise men and the counselors in his kingdom, and he said, I've had this dream, and I want you to tell me what it means. But as often happens, sometimes you have a dream, and you say, wow, and you try and tell it to somebody later, and that part of your brain that remembers it, it shuts down. And you say, you know, it's foggy now, I can't remember. And the wise men said, well, Nebuchadnezzar, king, you tell us the dream, we'll tell you the interpretation. And he sort of suspected, he was a very smart king. You don't get to be a world ruler by being a numbskull. And he suspected that they were charlatans. And he said, look, if you're really in touch with the gods and you're able to give the interpretation of my dream, then I'm having trouble remembering it. The thing is gone from me. Tell me what the dream is, and then I'll know you can tell me the interpretation. Well, he called their bluff, and they began to shuffle their feet and say, well, no, that's not how it's supposed to work. You tell us the dream, and we'll concoct, we'll manufacture an interpretation. And he said, you're frauds. And he, in his fury, because he knew that God had told him something in this dream, he'd gone to sleep that night wondering how long his empire would last. He issued a decree in his haste that all the wise men should be gathered together and they would set a date on which they would all be executed. So, now I'm going to use my question-answer format. Question number one. When the king's counselors failed to reveal and interpret the dream, what was Nebuchadnezzar's command? Daniel chapter 2, and by the way, I hope you'll read Daniel chapter 2 when you go home tonight. The king commanded to destroy all of the wise men of Babylon. Now, park that thought there, and I need to wind the tape back to Daniel chapter 1 and give you a little history. I mentioned earlier that King Nebuchadnezzar was the one who was responsible for conquering Jerusalem. And he destroyed the city, and he carried away the captives. It was burned in 586 BC. He carried away the captives to Babylon, many of them. Among the captives that were carried away, he handpicked young men that he thought showed the greatest promise for intelligence and ability and quickness. And he said, I'm going to train them in the University of Babylon, which was the best in the world at the time, so that they are prepared to live in the court of a king and they can mediate between me and their people and give me some of the advice from their culture. Among those young men that were carried into that Babylonian university for this training were Daniel, Hananiah, Mishael, and Azariah. Now, they were basically freshman wise men, if there is such a thing. Probably have some on your campus here, don't you? And in question number two, when Daniel learned about the death decree, what did he ask of the king, and what did he tell his friends? The Bible tells us in Daniel 2, verse 16, Daniel went in before Nebuchadnezzar, and he asked the king that he would give him time. He says, you're never going to find out your dream by executing everybody.
You give me time.

and I will pray, and I believe my God will give the answer. And he said, and we will show the king the interpretation. What would you do if you had to dream somebody else's dream? Then Daniel went to his house, chapter 2, verse 16, and he made known the thing to Hananiah, Mishael, and Azariah, his companions, that they would desire mercies of the God of heaven concerning this secret. Secret things belong to the Lord. Question number 3. When the Lord revealed the dream to Daniel, to whom did he give praise and credit? Now, this is important, because a lot of people who claim to be prophets, they say, you know, you pay my bill, I've got this special power, and it's in me. It's because of my wisdom and my insight. Daniel said, I'm not going to take the credit. Daniel said, there is a God in heaven that reveals, what's it say on the screen there? Secrets. This is a revelation in the book of Daniel. A secret is being revealed. He was giving God the credit. And then Daniel was finally brought before the king because he had said, I've had the dream. They praised the Lord for giving him the answer. And he began to unfold for King Nebuchadnezzar his dream. Now, I think this is very interesting. Only time in the Bible I know of that two different people had the same dream. And it's interesting that here you have the king has a dream. He doesn't know what it means. He must go to a Hebrew captive, essentially, to understand what the dream means. Reminds me of the book of Genesis, in the book of Genesis, where Joseph must come before the Pharaoh because the Pharaoh's wise men can't tell him what his dream means. Why is it that these Hebrews seem to have the answers? I think the Lord is telling us that among all the wonderful things in various religions of the world, that God had committed to the Jewish people the oracles of God. That's what Paul says. The true prophecies, the truth had been committed to this people. And here you've got these pagan kings that are going to these Jewish captives saying, what is truth? That's what Pilate said to Jesus. Number 4, why did Daniel say that God gave the king this dream? Answer, he said, there is a God in heaven that is revealing secrets, and we're going to go on with this verse in Daniel chapter 2, verse 28, and he's making known to the king Nebuchadnezzar what shall be, what's that say, in the latter days. Is that past or is that future? God is making known something about the future. Let's move on. Question number 5. What two objects did Daniel say the king saw in his dream? There are two principal things that were in this vision that you find here in chapter 2. He says, thou, O king, sawest, and behold, a great image. Now, in the Hebrew mind, well, let's do the second part too. And thou sawest till a stone was cut without hands. So you've got this great image. Matter of fact, I just happen to have Nebuchadnezzar's image right here tonight. Someone saw me carry this to my room where I'm staying, and they thought that I lit candles before it at night. They thought, do you take that with you everywhere you go? This was given to me by a group for teaching prophecy. But maybe I'll just set him up here and he could stare you down while I'm teaching. You can keep that before you. Don't want to knock him over, not till later. Doesn't happen yet in the vision. So question number 6 now. As Daniel begins to interpret this vision, he begins to go through the various minerals, and these minerals represent the kingdoms of the world that would have a profound influence, especially on God's people. And he begins by telling King Nebuchadnezzar, what does the head of gold represent? Question number 6, Daniel chapter 2, verse 38. Thou art this head of gold. Babylon was a golden kingdom. Matter of fact, a couple of wonders of the ancient world, according to the historian Herodotus, the hanging gardens of Babylon that Nebuchadnezzar built for his queen were considered to be some of the most beautiful in the world. Exotic plants had been brought from all different parts of the world. Ancient Babylon was laid out, it's almost unbelievable, but I've read it, if the historians aren't exaggerating, 15 miles on each side, avenues 150 feet wide. You looked at the ruins that we saw that Saddam had excavated, and they were very wide streets, weren't they? 25 intersecting avenues like this. The wall 67 feet wide at the bottom, wide enough at the top for 4 chariots to run abreast across an interstate going across the top of the walls. Euphrates River ran underneath the walls of Babylon. It was the golden empire. Gold was everywhere.

everywhere. Great temple of Marduk was in the middle. The Babylonian Empire ruled for a comparatively short period of time from about 606 to 536 BC. And you get an idea there of what the scope of their influence was. It was the Golden Kingdom. But as you can tell from our friend here, the whole thing's not gold. Nebuchadnezzar wanted that, and that comes up in chapter 3. But next comes another metal. Question number 7. Would the Babylonian kingdom last forever? No. Daniel 2, verse 39. And after these shall arise another kingdom inferior to thee. Just as silver is a little bit inferior to gold, there would be another kingdom. Nebuchadnezzar did not want his kingdom to pass away. Matter of fact, they found among, you know, there are millions of bricks you can go to ancient Babylon and find today where they're all stamped with Nebuchadnezzar's seal. And it says, this is the kingdom which I have built, may it last forever. And they also found this in the clay tablet that they have, a letter from Nebuchadnezzar. And on this letter in cuneiform, they've translated Babylon, this city which is the delight of my eyes, which I have glorified, may it last forever. Matter of fact, that quote where he says, I have built it, I have glorified it, you can find that in chapter 4 of Daniel, where he says, is not this the great Babylon that I have built? Nebuchadnezzar in Babylon was this great head of gold. Again, from about 605 to 539 BC, but it didn't last. Matter of fact, in the Bible, in Daniel chapter 5, it tells about the fall of Babylon. See, after Nebuchadnezzar died, he had a son, Nabonidus. Some call him evil Merodach. And then he had a grandson named Belshazzar. While Belshazzar's father was out trying to preserve the empire that Nebuchadnezzar had built, Belshazzar had sort of a wild party. Even though he knew the Persians were camped outside, he thought, oh, they're just a mosquito. They're not going to bother us. How they can never get through our walls? And so to mock the army camped outside the walls, he had this party. And you've heard the expression of the handwriting on the wall. Belshazzar had this feast, this big banquet hall of Babylon that was supposed to be hundreds of yards long. They had peacocks pulling chariots with the different beverages. And he wanted to show that he wasn't afraid of anybody. And he said, go get the sacred vessels that we captured from the Temple of Solomon. We're going to bring them in here and we're going to show that Jehovah, the God of the Hebrews, he's not a god. And we're going to use their vessels and we're going to toast our gods. Everything was about a battle between the gods. And so he brought those sacred vessels that had been captured from the temple of God, and they filled them with alcohol. They began to drink and toast their various pagan idols. And while he was making a mockery of the God of heaven, a bloodless hand began to appear in burning letters, write this cryptic writing on the walls of the banquet hall. Mini, mini, tekel, upharsin. I remember the first time I read the Bible up there in the cave, and it talked about the handwriting on the wall. I went, oh, that's where that phrase comes from. I had no idea. People always said, handwriting on the wall. I had no idea it came out of the Bible. I had a lot of epiphanies when I was reading the Bible about all the sayings people use. It says that there by the candlestick, we're in Daniel chapter 5, verse 5, fingers of a man's hand wrote over against the candlestick on the plaster of the wall of the king's palace. And the words were, and here's a translation. Oh, by the way, once again, Belshazzar, his knees smote together. He was terrified. He said, what does this mean? I mean, wouldn't it make you nervous that right now all of a sudden a fiery hand appeared and began to write on the walls in our church? That'd be sort of ominous, especially if it happens during a drunken party. It's not good. And he's wondering, what does this mean? And the wise men, they're just as scared as he is, and they don't know what it means. And so guess who they call? Guess who's still alive 70 years later? Daniel, who's now an old man. They knew in him was the Spirit of God, and they said, tell us, what does this writing mean? We'll give you all these gifts. And Daniel said, keep your gifts, because I know what the writing means. And he translated it, meaning, which means God has numbered your kingdom and finished it. The time for Babylon's curtain had come down. Tekel, thou art weighed in the balances. There's a judgment, and you are found wanting. He was not Nebuchadnezzar. Nebuchadnezzar ended up turning to the God of heaven towards the end of his life. And Peres was the last cryptic saying. Daniel said, that means your kingdom is divided and given to the Medes and the Persians. That very night, as I said, Cyrus, the Persian general, was outside the walls, and they were having a party inside. They thought, he'll never get through these walls. But what Cyrus did, very brilliant, the Euphrates River actually ran under the wall.

of ancient Babylon. They found a dry lake bed. They dug a canal miles upstream. They diverted the Euphrates River into this dry lake bed. The water level going under the walls of Babylon dropped, and the army of Cyrus marched underneath the walls through the mud. Everybody in the city was drunk. They left the doors open because they didn't anticipate that there would be an attack. They thought this would be a long siege. And it was even foretold in the Bible, hundreds of years before Cyrus was born, that Babylon would fall to this general, and it names him by name. Isaiah chapter 45, verse 1. This is an amazing thing to me, because we know from the Dead Sea Scrolls that this was written before the event. Thus says the Lord to his anointed, to Cyrus, whose right hand I have holden to subdue nations before him. Just names him out of nowhere, this Persian name. And I will loose the loins of kings to open before him the two-leaved gates, and the gates will not be shut. Once they went under the wall, within the inner city, the gates giving access had been left open. That's just amazing. Matter of fact, you can go to the British Museum in London, and they've unearthed the cylinder. It's called the Cyrus Cylinder. And on that cylinder, Cyrus recounts how amazed he was how easily this great kingdom fell. He thought that it would be a siege lasting many years and a fierce battle, and they just fell over. The Bible had foretold in Jeremiah and in Isaiah that the soldiers of Babylon would be weak like women and would not be able to fight. This then brings us to the next empire, which is the Medo-Persian kingdom, and it goes a little longer. It goes from 539 to 331 BC. And unless you fell asleep during your history class in elementary school, you've all heard of the Persian Empire. Started out as the Medo-Persian Empire. You notice here the statue, the silver, has two arms. Later in Daniel, you've got a bear raised up on one side. It's talking about a dual or two parallel kingdoms, later simply known as the Persian kingdom. One of their most beautiful capitals was not just Babylon, but it was Persepolis. And these are some of the ruins, a magnificent kingdom, very powerful, warlike people, the Persians. And they have depicted in many of the graphs in the museums, you can see that they like to portray those they had conquered being humiliated. Some have speculated that crucifixion may have originated with the Persians and then been picked up by the Carthaginians and then eventually by the Romans. We have a silver goose here that they unearthed in Persepolis. And one reason I showed you that, you've heard of the goose that laid the golden egg? This is the silver goose. It lays titanium eggs. No, we don't know that. But I showed you this because silver was the currency in the Persian kingdom. So it makes sense that it was typified by silver. Now we go to question number 8. What metal would represent the kingdom that followed the Medo-Persians? Daniel 2, verse 39. And another third kingdom of brass that will bear rule over all the earth. What kingdom do you think this is? If you were awake in history class, we know that Greece came on the scene. Now I need to pause here and just mention something that people often ask, and I'll see if I could preempt a question. Doug? Are you telling me that the only kingdoms that were world kingdoms back during that time were Babylon and Medo-Persia and Greece? What about the great Chinese Empire and the Inca and the Aztec? Weren't there other world empires? Yes. In the vision of Daniel 2, it is principally dealing with those kingdoms that had a profound impact on God's people, whether it be Israel or later the church. Those are the ones that are addressed. It's not that the others weren't important or that God did not factor them in. Here you've got a map of what the Persian dominion looked like. They had, of course, a very vast empire that stretched all the way from India to the eastern Mediterranean. The Greek Empire. One historian, speaking of this famous king, who is the famous king, the first Macedonian king of the Greek Empire? Alexander the Great. I am persuaded that there was no nation, city, nor people then being whether his name did not reach. There seems to have been some divine hand presiding over both his birth and his actions. Alexander, considered to be a genius of a general, just went from one victory to another, employed these extremely amazing tactics, creative tactics in battle, and rose very quickly. The Greek influence spread. Alexander, though, as he continued with his success, he began to
began to think he was a god.

went to Egypt and went to one of the temples there and had himself pronounced a god. And that wasn't long after that. He went to Babylon and he died. They don't know if it was a combination of drinking too much and malaria, but he died very suddenly as a young man. Matter of fact, as he was dying, he had not had an heir yet. His wife, Roxana, said, "Who will rule in your place?" And supposedly his parting words were, "The strongest," because he had not chosen an heir. That's exactly what happened. His four generals began to fight among themselves over the territory of the Greek Empire. Bronze was what they used for their armor. Oh, by the way, if you read in the Bible, it will say that this next kingdom is a kingdom of brass. Brass, as we know it today, was not really developed by the alchemists until about the 16th century. This is really bronze that we're talking about, but the Old English word used the word brass there. Greece ruled from about 331 to 168 BC. That was the next world empire. Now, what's really interesting about this, Daniel lived to see the Persians come on the scene. Daniel, even in the book of Daniel, foretells that Greece would be the next world empire by name, hundreds of years before it happened. Only God can do that. That's why many of the skeptics have said Daniel could not have been written when they claim it was written. It could not have been written by the prophet Daniel because no one can have that much prophetic knowledge of the future. So their critics have always tried to find some way to attribute Daniel to some other late author. Next, question 9. What metal represents the fourth kingdom? Now we're getting down here to the legs. It says in Daniel 2, verse 40, "The fourth kingdom shall be strong as," say it with me, "iron." I want to make sure we're still awake here in Michigan. "For as iron breaketh in pieces and subdueth all things," "and iron that breaks all these things shall break in pieces and bruise." Rome was known as the Iron Monarchy. Matter of fact, they had iron swords. The Greeks had bronze swords. I was in a welding class one time, and my teacher who studied history, he said, back then you could take an iron sword and you could cut a bronze sword in two if you had a sharp iron sword. And you remember when David managed to get the sword of Goliath, the Philistines had iron swords, and he said, there is none like it. And so this was the Iron Kingdom. And it was during the time of the Iron Monarchy of Rome that Jesus was born. They were iron swords that went into Bethlehem and slaughtered the baby boys there. It was an iron spear that pierced Jesus' side. This was the Iron Monarchy. Edward Gibbons, who did not claim to be a Christian, actually drew from the prophecies of Daniel in describing the Roman Empire in his famous book, The Decline and Fall of the Roman Empire. He said, "The images of gold and silver or brass that might serve to represent the nations and their kings were successively broken by the Iron Monarchy of Rome." So Rome ruled now from about 168 BC to the mid-4th century. The scholars and historians they're not agreeing about exactly when Rome fell, because Rome was not conquered decisively like some of these other kingdoms. Instead, the Roman Empire sort of disintegrated, which actually leads us to our next question. Question number 10. What would happen after the fall of the Roman Empire? We're tracing our way down from the head through the feet here, into the legs rather. It says, "The kingdom shall be divided as the toes of the feet were part of iron and part of clay. So the kingdom will be partly strong and partly broken." Little by little, because of the excesses in Rome, because of the encroachment of other empires from the outside, they were being attacked by the Huns. Edward Gibbon, in his book, he attributes the fall of Rome to the moral erosion within the empire. Matter of fact, if you study some of the five elements that preceded the fall of ancient Rome, you can find many of those same things in our country today. Talked about the breakdown of the family, government spending irresponsibly. A lot of it was on armaments, or the bulk of it. And just a moral collapse. The people were preoccupied with entertainment. Did you hear that? The Romans became preoccupied with the theater and entertainment and sporting events, instead of the other nations that were coming in from the outside,
Life

began to be a big party. And little by little, Rome disintegrated. Not all at once, but it fell. And what did it turn into? It didn't turn into one more power, one more kingdom. It was divided in what you see today, split around Europe. And some of the names that are traditionally used, the ancient divisions of the Roman Empire, are the Alemanni, which we know as the Germans, the Franks or the French, the Burgundian, which is Switzerland, the Suevi, Portugal, the Lombards, which is Italy, the Visigoths, Spain, the Anglo-Saxons, England, and there are three others you'll find in Daniel chapter 7. Talks about three horns that are uprooted, and that would be the Heruli, the Vandals, and the Ostrogoths, and they don't exist today. But you can still see the remnants of the Roman Empire. All you got to do is go to Washington, D.C. Matter of fact, many of the world rulers wanted to reproduce the power of ancient Rome. That leads us well to our next question. Question 11. Would these kingdoms ever succeed in uniting again so that there would be another world empire, another kingdom? What did Daniel say? Chapter 2, verse 43. It says, they'll mingle themselves with the seed of men, a lot of intermarriage, but they shall not cleave one to another, even as iron is not mixed with miry clay. They all wanted to recreate the empire of the Caesars. Now, some of you remember, you may not remember Tsar Nicholas. I don't think there's anyone here that old. Well, yeah, actually, there may be. Tsar is the Russian way of saying Caesar. Kaiser, anyone speak German here? Kaiser is the German word for Caesar. And a lot of these monarchs wanted to take the title of the ancient Caesars. There's even somewhere you can go in Las Vegas called Caesars, where you could fantasize that you're living back in the Roman Empire days. People are preoccupied with that era because they figured it was one of the greatest empires. Now, something's happening here. I want you to notice. What's worth more, gold or silver? Gold's worth more than silver, right? What's worth more, silver or bronze? Silver. And what's worth more, bronze or iron? Bronze. Well, I don't know. China's made iron pretty expensive right now. And you would think, before you get to the feet of iron and clay, iron by itself must be worth more than clay. It's in abundance. Something's happening here. As you go down, the metals are less valuable, but they're harder. They're stronger. Gold is very soft and malleable. And silver is softer than bronze, which is softer than iron. And I'll get to the last mineral here in just a few moments. But many have tried to reunite the world empire that they had under ancient Rome. You had Queen Victoria. You realize that during her long 60-year reign, this golden era of England, she had 40 grandchildren. She really just wanted to be a grandma. That was her greatest joy. But because they kept trying to forge peace through marriages and alliances, by the time of her death, she was related to virtually every head of state in Europe in one way or another, because they were trying to weld this fragile real estate back together again into one empire. And they're trying to do it again today with the European Union and the euro through a common currency. But what does the Bible foretell would happen? It said they will not cleave one to another. There will never again be another one world kingdom. Pastor Doug, wait a second. Doesn't the Bible tell us in Revelation that just before Jesus comes, there's a one world kingdom and that kingdom forces everybody to worship? No, that's not what it says. It's not a one world kingdom. It talks about many kings. There's one world worship. It says he compels all to worship. But the governments of the world are going to remain divided until the end. Of course, we know that you've got Charlemagne tried to do it. Louis XIV tried to do it. You've got Napoleon who tried to do it. Mussolini, Hitler, and some of them came close. At Waterloo, Napoleon was stopped, and if it hadn't been for some misdirected orders and bad weather, we'd probably all be speaking French right now. But God intervened. Matter of fact, Napoleon, when he talked about why he failed to reclaim the kingdom, he said, God is against me. Because everything said that he should have won. It's not going to be another world empire with one of these kingdoms. Question number

Number 12, who is going to set up the final kingdom? The Bible tells us, and in the days of these kings, the God of heaven will set up a kingdom which will never be destroyed. Friends, it's not going to be Charlemagne, it's not going to be Napoleon or Hitler or Mussolini or Louis XIV or Saddam Hussein. It's going to be King Jesus is going to be the next king. Now, when we get down to the feet, which is where we are now, I want you to think about something interesting. The feet are what? It says they are iron mixed with clay, and then later it says miry clay. Someone who used to teach at this university told me, he says, that is a perfect definition for the number one building material in the world today, which is concrete. Some of you have heard of the Pantheon. You know, the Pantheon, Romans began to use concrete, but it wasn't all reinforced at first. They had a primitive method of using it. But what do you think the number one building material is in the world today? It is iron mixed with miry clay. We got some video footage here that a friend in Sacramento took, and just everywhere you look, Sacramento's exploding. See the iron, reinforced iron? And what does that mush look like? If you were the prophet Daniel and you had to describe what you saw as the final material, what better description could you find rather than iron mixed with miry clay? We are living in the age of concrete. Something else that's interesting is if you ever have to bust up a concrete foundation, you find that the iron is not mixed with the clay. The rebar is still separate. And even though there's an appearance of unity, it is not commingled. It's still separate. We're living right now in the very last part of this vision. Again, I want to remind you, this is one of the most important prophecies in the Bible because, first of all, it is a dream that is repeated twice. Nebuchadnezzar has this dream. He's wanting to know what the future will be of his kingdom. God gives him this supernatural vision, but he doesn't understand it. The pagan wise men do not understand it. So a Jewish boy is called in, and he is given the same dream. You know, sometimes you might say, I forgot the dream, but then something happens during the day and you have deja vu and it comes back. Can you imagine what the look must have been on that mighty monarch's face as this Judean captive comes in and he says, by God's grace, I will tell you the interpretation of your dream and I'll tell you what your dream is. If someone can tell you what your dream is, would you think you could trust them to tell you what the interpretation is? I think that we can trust that this is one of the most amazing prophecies in the Bible because it is giving us an outline for the kingdoms of the world. We're living in the last days, friends. I believe that. We're down in the feet of iron mixed with miry clay. I was going to say as a footnote, but that would sort of be a pun, huh? We're in the toenails of the image right now because Rome fell hundreds of years ago. What does that mean? That means God has a plan for your life, doesn't he? Question number 13. What does the stone do to the other world kingdoms? It says, you watched while a stone was cut out without hands. Don't miss that. And it struck the image on its feet of iron and clay, and it broke them in pieces. And the stone that struck the image becomes a great mountain, and it fills the whole earth. Now, I deliberately wanted to put this out here to help you realize, what does this look like to you? Pretend that you had not read Daniel chapter 2. If somebody brought this and set it down and knelt before it, what would you call it? This is an idol. What do the Ten Commandments say? And by the way, what are the Ten Commandments written on? Stone. Jesus said, he that hears these words of mine is a wise man building on the rock. Christ is the rock of ages. Christ is the Word. The Word is written on rock. What is it that destroys all the counterfeit pagan idols and false religions? It was an idol. An idol, especially in the Ten Commandments, it represented all of the counterfeit false religions and kingdoms. Whenever you pray the Lord's Prayer, thy will be done, thy kingdom come. Why would you pray thy kingdom come if it's already here? Now the spiritual kingdom has come, but God's final kingdom hasn't come yet, has it? Some people say, yeah, the stone happened way back in the days when Jesus came the first time, and that was the end of that vision.
No, I'm sorry, friend.

That leaves out the rest of Rome and the divisions of Rome. That's not what happened. It's talking about Jesus' literal kingdom. Blessed are the meek, they will inherit the earth. And he is not going to share his kingdom with any other kingdom, according to Daniel. When Jesus' kingdom comes, it will fill the whole earth, and all the others are pulverized. That idol and all those other metals, they are pulverized and they are blown away like the chaff of the summer threshing floor, so there no place for them is found. They are gone. So it's telling us that when that stone strikes it, by the way, that stone cut out without hands, out of a mountain without hands. You know, in the Bible, you can read in Exodus chapter 20, verse 25, all of the pagan nations, when they made gods and when they worshiped their god, they always had these idols. And it could be a cow, it could be a man, a fish. But the Jews were told to be very careful to avoid idolatry. And it said in Exodus 20, verse 25, if you make an altar of stone, they could make an altar of stone, you shall build it, you shall not build it of hewn stone. Don't chisel on it, don't hew it, don't cut it. Matter of fact, he says, if you lift up your tool on it, you've polluted it. Don't even be tempted to shape it into anything. It must be without man's hands. It's a battle between the worship of the true God and counterfeit worship. When did Babylon fall? When they were worshiping the wrong gods. Furthermore, 2 Corinthians 5, verse 1, Paul says, for we know that if our earthly house, this tabernacle, were dissolved, we have a building of God in a house not made with hands. So when God makes something, it's talking about not with man's hands. Because God speaks and it happens. When Christ brings his kingdom, it's coming because of his word. That's the rock that's going to come and destroy everything else. You know, one reason I think that this prophecy is so important is because I want you to know that God has a plan for your life. Now, before I close, I want to quickly review, because I want these things to settle into your mind. And I'm going to come back over here to Frederick and use him. First kingdom is, head of gold is what kingdom? Babylon, from about 600 to 536 BC. The silver represents what kingdom? You who are watching at your various sites, you can speak too. It's the Medo-Persian kingdom. Then you've got the bronze, which is what kingdom? Greece. The iron is Rome, about 168 to approximately 476. The feet of iron and clay, they're the divisions of the Roman Empire, which is where we are now. We're here. So what happens next? The next thing to happen is coming. Now, I travel all over the world, and sometimes I don't know where I am. Matter of fact, I travel sometimes so much that I wake up and I fumble around the hotel room to find a piece of paper that tells me where I am. It's true. You ever wake up a little disoriented in your own house? When you travel a lot, you wake up and you go, this doesn't look familiar. Sometimes I get out of bed and I walk into the wall because things have moved from my home. And as I travel, sometimes I'll go to foreign subway systems, and I don't like being lost. And I found that it really helps if you can get a map. And I remember when I was back in New York City, they've got a great subway system there, and it's all color-coded. And you'll find that in France, you'll find that in Russia, you'll find that in Korea, you'll find it in Japan. I've been to all these different subway systems, and it can be very confusing if you're from another country and you're trying to get underground from one place to another. But it's really helpful if you've got one of these maps. And it says there on the map, you will be taking the green line, and then you'll run into the yellow line. And so I get on, and pretty soon, sure enough, everything in the terminal is yellow. I think this must be it. So I get out, and then it says you switch over to a blue train, and it'll say 23rd Street. You get over there, and I'm trying to get to Grand Central. And I look at my map, and it says you're going to go from 23rd, you're going to go to 19th, you're going to go to 8th Street, you're going to go to these various names. And all along the way, I look at my map, and I say everything is right on schedule. And then, you know what's really nice is when you get to the place just before Grand Central, and you say, this is the last stop. I know the next stop is my destination. What's our next stop according to this vision? Jesus is coming. And in future presentations, I'm going to tell you why I believe it is imminent, friends. That is going to happen very soon, sooner than most people think. Question number 14. After hearing Daniel's clear interpretation of the dream, what did Nebuchadnezzar say about the Lord? He said, Daniel 2, verse 47, the king answered and said to Daniel, it is of a truth that your God is a God of gods and a Lord of kings and a revealer of secrets. Daniel closes by reminding him,
He says the

dream is certain and the interpretation is sure. Do you know what's going to happen tomorrow? Do you worry about what's going to happen tomorrow? Do you worry about your future? Especially here at a university, sometimes young people are wondering, what am I supposed to do? Is there a plan for my life? What's the future? Is it all just haphazard, indiscriminate, coincidence? Or is there a plan? Is somebody at the wheel? Does God have a plan for my life? I'll tell you, friends, if you had told me about 30 years ago when I was up there in the mountains running around like a nut, where I would be today, I had no idea. But I know now God had a plan for my life. And I want you to know He's got a plan for your life. It's a good plan. Why do you think the Lord gives us these prophecies? To entertain us, to prove that He's God and impress us? No, it's because He wants to redeem us. Don't forget this. The purpose of all prophecy is redemptive. It's not so we can know what movie stars are getting married next. It's redemptive. Prophecy is not so we can know how to invest in the stock market. It's to know how we can be saved. It's teaching us that you and I can know that we can trust the Lord. Have you trusted your life to the Lord? God brought you here tonight. If you're at your locations, wherever you are, you might be watching home on TV. You might be in a church gathering. God brought you. I believe that. And I want you to come back. I believe the Lord wants you to come back. He has a plan for your life. He brought you because He wants you to know that He wants to save you desperately. So much so that that same Rock of Ages that's coming soon, Jesus, He died to forgive you and to save you, to activate His plan for your life. Have you trusted your life into His hands? I'd like to invite John to sing as you pray about that decision, and then we'll have some closing prayer and comments.

0: What will be the final kingdom?
1: Well, you know, to some extent, that may depend on you. Because the kingdoms that are battling out for this planet, they're not really fighting over real estate. The titanic battle between Christ and Satan is fighting over the territory of your mind and your heart. Jesus tells us that the kingdom of God does not come with observation saying, lo here or lo there, but the kingdom of God is within you. Luke chapter 17. It doesn't come by observation saying here or there. The kingdom of God is within you. Jesus is the king. He's the only rightful king. Everyone else has tried to steal the throne. Have you given

given him his place on the throne of your heart? Is he your king? If you're going to be ready for that final kingdom, you can be a citizen in that final kingdom. But in order for you to be naturalized into that kingdom, you must give him your heart. Have you surrendered your mind and your heart to God? He's got a plan for your future. It's a good, eternal plan that he has devised for you, but you must surrender to him. Would you like to say tonight, Lord, I think I can trust you, and I'd like to surrender my life into your hands. Is that your desire? Why don't you pray with me right now? You at home, I know the Holy Spirit is striving with you. You are probably amazed as I

first read this prophecy and you realize, wow, God does know the future. It's all mapped out. And I know what the next stop is. Christ is coming. I want to be ready. You just invite Jesus into your heart. Say, Lord, I don't know what the next step is, but I'm a mess. I'm your mess. Take me where I'm at. And will he do it, friends? He'll take you. He's got a plan for your life. I'd like to invite you to pray with me. Father in heaven, we want to thank you for the power of your word that makes it very clear that you are on the throne, that the squabbles and battles and this puny speck of dust out in the cosmos, they don't amount to very much when people think they're ruling down here because you are on the throne. But yet there are some rebels, Lord, in this world, and we're all part of that. We've all rebelled. We've all gone our own way. You've created us, and you have a right to our hearts. You have a good plan for us, and we want to be in that kingdom you've prepared. Please, Lord, I pray that every person here will soften and open their hearts right now and invite Jesus to be enthroned within their mind and in their hearts. And when he comes, we will be part of that kingdom that will fill the whole earth. Please rescue us to that end and hear this prayer because we ask in Christ's name. Amen. God bless you, friends. And I want to thank our friends. We're not quite done yet. I want to thank our friends who are watching. Don't forget, if you have Bible questions, write them down. And you can go to the website. Our website is Most Amazing Prophecies. You leave the out. MostAmazingProphecies.com. I think also if you type in .net and .org, it'll also take you there. Email us your Bible questions. Tell us more about your site. If you send us a picture of what's happening at your location, maybe we'll be able to put it up on the screen at the close. When is our next meeting? Total of 10 presentations, 9 left. Next meeting, same time, same place, tomorrow evening. I hope that you will encourage your friends to come. If you have any room at your locations, that might make a dramatic difference in that person's life. Invite them to come. Say, just come one night. And especially tomorrow night's presentation. You know what it is? It's one of the most amazing prophecies about the central character of Scripture. It's called the Messiah Mystery. And it's something I think will be relevant to everybody, no matter what your religious background might be. And so we invite you to come to the presentation tomorrow night. Don't forget to go to the website, request the free offers that we have for you tonight. And you know, I wonder if, just as we're going off the air, John, why don't you and Kelly lead us? And thank you, Kelly. Let's just sing that chorus together. I wanted to sing with you, but I didn't want to mess it up. Jesus, just the chorus, okay?

Thank you very much, friends. God bless you. Keep this meeting in your prayers. I believe spiritual battles are raging. We want you to come back, bring your friends, bring your enemies, you at home as well, and we'll see you, by the way, happy Sabbath, and we'll see you tomorrow evening, same time. God bless you.

0: Rightly dividing the word of truth. And to study the Bible, you need to have foundational principles to help you guide your way through so you don't make up something that's not in the Bible. So it's really important. And we're going to go over some more principles today. So again, we're very excited about this program because once again, it's going to help you to be able to properly divide the word of truth.
1: Amen. You know, the Bible is a, the God of the Bible is a creative kind of God. And you look around at this world and you see that God is an artist. And when it comes to His Word, it's the same thing. God is a creative God and He has so many beautiful principles in His Word that it's really, this book, once it opens up to you, it's far from a dull book. There's so many beautiful lessons in there. So many ways in which these lessons are brought out. And we're going to be looking at some of those principles today. We're going to be looking at three principles in particular. We're going to be looking at Bible names. We're going to be looking at Bible numbers. And we're also going to be looking at a principle that I like to call the second man principle. Mm. And so we're going to see, first of all, dealing with Bible names, that the Bible, when it uses names, first of all, a name the Jewish context was very important because names were attached to meanings, and people were not just named spuriously. They took time to consider the character of the child, and then they would name the child.
0: Wouldn't they take like 8 days? I think we've read in history at least 8 days or a week to see what the child acted like, and then they name the child.
1: Right. And, you know, there's some names in the Bible, some names given to people. You wonder, well, why did their parents name them that? But, you know, we don't have the answer for that. But we do know that Bible names carry significance when attempting to understand stories. They add so much more to the story. And we're going to begin by looking at, you know, the highest name of all, Jesus. Matthew 1:21, the Bible says that His name was to be called Jesus because He would save His people from their sins.
0: Right.
1: The name Jesus means Savior, and in particular, Savior from sin. So as we understand that name, we say, okay, that's why He was to be called Jesus. It wasn't just a nice sounding name. It had carried a meaning to it. He shall save His people from their sins. If you look in verse 23 of the same chapter, it says that His name was also to be called Emmanuel.
0: That means God with us.
1: God with us. And that very name reveals who Jesus Christ was. God with us. God manifested in the flesh. And so we see these names and we say, okay, understanding these names reveal to us the important truth of who Jesus is, God with us, and what His work

0: was to be saving us from our sins.
1: I just thought of a really beautiful thought when you said God with us. It's like God couldn't be with us any other way because we're sinful man. He actually had to create a body for himself to fill that body, to kind of dwell and be with us. And
0: that's
1: it's
0: right.
1: It's a very loving thing to do because he cared about us so much.
0: That's right. For God so loved the world that he gave his son.
1: Right.
0: In other words, in giving his son, he was giving himself. And just that name, Emmanuel, is a gift of love to us. So we see the importance of understanding Bible names. I want to look at a couple more names here. The name Israel, for example. Israel, which is the name that was given to Jacob after he wrestled with God, the name Israel means overcomer with God, or one who has wrestled with God
1: and overcome.
0: And so we see in that context, understanding the name Israel in the New Testament, where God describes his church as Israel, we understand that Israel composes those who have wrestled with God and overcome, those who have overcome the world, made up of both Jews and Gentiles, because remember, Jacob was not born Israel. He was considered the first Israelite, but yet he wasn't born Israel. He was born Jacob, and the word Jacob means deceiver or supplanter.
1: And so he wrestled with God, and he overcame, and God changed his name.
0: That's right. That is a story with each and every one of us. We are all like a Jacob, as it were, and God calls us to wrestle with him, and in overcoming, he changes our name. Symbolically speaking, to Israel, we become part of the Israel of God. Doesn't matter where I was born, who I was born as. All that matters is that I have wrestled with God, and now he has changed my name or my character.
1: That's right. He's not a respecter of person.
0: That's right. We can look at the name Barabbas, and that's an interesting name, Barabbas. Reading the story of Jesus's crucifixion, there is a particular part in this episode where there's brought out a criminal. And the Jews are called to ask, who would you rather have rule over you, Jesus or Barabbas?
1: And they chose Barabbas.
0: And they chose Barabbas. You think about this, the name Barabbas. Bar means son of, and Abba means father.
1: Right.
0: So here you've got two people standing before the Jews, the son of the father and the son of the father. And they are called to make a choice, to make a decision about which son of the father they will follow. You see, I think about this, and in the context of last day events, when the Antichrist comes, his impersonation of Jesus Christ, or the devil's impersonation of Jesus Christ, will be so powerful that many will be deceived into thinking that he is the son of the father. You see, that story, understanding the name Barabbas, opens up great meaning to the story. It's not just, hey, some guy they called out, do you want Jesus or Barabbas?
1: Right.
0: No, we understand that they were making a choice between the son of the father and the son of the father. And in the last days, the counterfeit will be so close to the genuine that unless we are studying our Bibles, unless we are guided by the Spirit of God, we will be deceived by the counterfeit Bar Abba, or
1: and
0: son of the father.
1: I think the most important thing is being guided by the Spirit, because the Jewish people at that time knew that Jesus, a Savior, was supposed to come, but because it wasn't that they didn't know the word, they knew someone was supposed to come, but because the Spirit was not, they weren't accepting what the Spirit was trying to tell them, hey, this is the Savior, they rejected him. And the same thing for us. We know that there's an Antichrist that's going to come, and there will be a situation, but if we don't have the Spirit of God with us, we will make the wrong decision as well, and we don't want to do that.
0: Exactly. And again, this is why we have said it repeatedly, the enemy of souls does not want us to be familiar with the Word of God, mm-hmm. with the prophecies of God. It was because of a misunderstanding of the prophecies of God that when Jesus came the first time, they could not recognize him as the Savior.
1: Right.
0: Okay, so I want to take a look at a couple more names, then we're going to move into Bible numbers. And again, I'm just showing you that as you read a story, it would be good to

0: to understand, try to get an understanding of what the name is. You can do that through a concordance or some other means. Understand what the name means, and 9 times out of 10, that name is going to add significance to the story.
1: Well, and having a concordance is the beginning to allowing your Bible study to go deeper.
0: That's right.
1: Because it gives you original meanings of a word. Sometimes we see a word in the Bible and we just take it that it means what we understand it means in English.
0: Right.
1: But in the Hebrew and the Greek, it could mean something else and have a deeper significance.
0: That's right. Let's look at the name Judah. Okay, the name Judah actually means praise. Okay, and that's significant. When you bring that over, that's a Hebrew name, but when you bring it over into the Greek, the word is translated Judas. So the word Judas means praise. And you think about this, Atante, Judas, while pretending to do what? Praise,
1: right.
0: Jesus Christ actually betrayed him. Now, that's not to say that we don't want to, you know,
1: praise
0: I'm not,
1: God.
0: Yeah, we don't want to praise God.
1: We do.
0: But we simply see the significance where Jesus says, you know, that, you know, a close friend has betrayed me. One who professed to be my brother, you know, a companion has betrayed me. We see the significance of Judas not living up to his namesake, which was to praise, and in particular, to praise God.
1: Mm.
0: Okay, so Bible names, again, reveal to us this understanding or opens up to us, you know, little gems that just add a little piece to the story. I'm going to give you two more examples. In the book of Revelation, there are 7 churches that are described, and these 7 churches have 7 names. Just want to talk about 2 names. One of the churches' name is named Pergamos. The word Pergamos is symbolic or actually means exaltation and marriage, Perga and Gamos. Bring the word together, exaltation through marriage. This church represents the third, this church is a third church rather, in the line of 7, and this represents the period of time where the church of God was exalted through marriage, but not to Jesus Christ, rather to the state. In other words, it represented the period of time in which the church, instead of reaching its hand out in marriage to Christ, began to take the hand of the state, Rome in particular, the government, and was exalted to a high place. And this is the period of time where the church would eventually begin to persecute because she now had the power of the state by her side. Before she was the persecuted, but then, in fact, the church before her, the name of the church is Smyrna, representing those who were persecuted. Smyrna and myrrh, or Smyrna and myrrh being synonymous. Myrrh was an ointment used, or an herb used to embalm the dead. It represented suffering. You had the church suffering, and then you had its stage of exaltation, and then you find that the church, in turn, began to persecute as it once had been persecuted. There's another church, the last church, which is called Laodicea. And the word Laodicea means the people of the judgment. So we can understand that this Laodicean church will represent a judgment people. And again, just simply understanding these names.
1: And that's the last church on earth before Jesus comes.
0: That's right. That's right. The last church on earth before Jesus comes. Understanding these names help us to get a larger picture of what the whole story may be talking about. Okay, so that's Bible names. I want to encourage you to really begin to look into these names. In fact, there's one more thing I'd like to share.
1: Exactly.
0: Yes, it was the author of the Heidelberg Catechism that is credited as being the first one to find this incredible prophecy in the genealogy recorded in Genesis chapter 5.
1: And this is awesome.
0: If you look at Genesis chapter 5, you will see a list of names. And Atante, I'm going to ask if you would just read those names.
1: Okay, there's the first man on earth. Obviously, that was Adam. And then Seth, Enos, Canaan, Mahalalel, Jared, Enoch, Methuselah, Lamech, and Noah.
0: Okay, and these are the descendants of Adam laid out in order. And as you look at the meanings of these names, and in some concordances, these names will actually vary. These definitions were actually gathered from lexicons and other places, but the general meaning of these names are given that so that they actually reveal the plan of salvation in these names. I'm going to ask Atante to read it again, but this time she's going to read

0: the name and then what it means.
1: Adam means man, Seth, placed or appointed, Enos, wretched, fallen man, Canaan, lamenting, Mahalalel, the blessed God, Jared, shall descend or come down, Enoch, teaching, dedicated, disciplined, obedient unto death, Methuselah, his death shall bring, Lamech, power, Noah, rest and comfort.
0: Okay, now I'm going to ask you to just read that again in the sentence without the names.
1: Okay. Man placed or appointed, wretched fallen man, lamenting, the blessed God shall descend or come down, teaching, dedicated, disciplined, obedient unto death, his death shall bring power, rest, and comfort.
0: And that's beautiful. The gospel message just tied in as we begin to study the Word of God and ask the Lord to open up our eyes so that we can see that which is under the surface. We find so many beautiful gems. And this, I think, is an example of one of those gems.
1: That's right. And God wants this book to be your entertainment. Not that there's not other fun things to do, but He wants us to really enjoy reading and studying His Word. That's why He's put gems like this. I look at the bottom part of the names where it says, His death shall bring power, rest, and comfort. And that's what we want. We need power to overcome sin. We need rest and comfort as we may go through hard times and trials on this earth. But what a promise, what a blessing, what an awesome God we serve to encode this into His Word.
0: That's right. Now we're going to go quickly over to Bible Numbers. And we're not going to have enough time to really get into this, but we're going to just kind of skim through it, and then we're going to get into the second man principle. Bible numbers are often significant. Not all numbers, but some numbers, as you read through the Bible, you will see that they are mentioned time and time again, and they are mentioned in relation to the very same thing. And you begin to realize that these numbers have significance. And when you bring these meanings all the way over to the book of Revelation, you now begin to understand, okay, the number 4 is symbolic, or the number 7 is symbolic of A, B, C, or D, whatever that might be. We want to take a look at some of these numbers. And we're going to start with the number 3. The number 3 is symbolic of a dividing line, as it were, between life and death. When you look at the number 3, you will find over and over again in the scripture that the number 3 surrounds life and death. As you know, Jesus was resurrected on the 3rd day. Mm-hmm. If you go back to the Old Testament, you think of Jonah being in the belly of the whale for three days. You think about the butler and the baker, who both had dreams, each happened to do with 3 days. One died, and the other, one had a dream that didn't understand what the dream meant, but basically in the end, after 3 days, they were told that one would die and one would live. You look at the number 3 continually throughout the scripture, and you find this manifestation. Dina, who was raped, made a covenant with the man that raped her, and some of the sons of Israel said, okay, you go ahead and get circumcised, and that will be the covenant that we will live in peace. The Bible says after the 3rd day, 2 of these sons went upon the whole city when the men were sore and slew them all. Mm. You see, you find that number 3 symbolic of life and of death. And as you look through the scripture, you begin to see that, yes, this number, it's consistent everywhere we look at it. And I'm just throwing out a few of them, but you go all the way through the scripture looking at that number 3, you're going to see this division between life and death. Okay, there's the number 4, and the number 4 is symbolic of worldwideness. You think about the 4 directions, north, south, east, and west, represents worldwide. You think about in Revelation chapter 7, there are 4 angels seen standing on the 4 corners
1: of the earth.
0: And they are holding back the 4 winds of the earth. And one angel says, do not let the winds go until we have sealed the servants of our God in their forehead. This lets us know that this sealing is not a sealing that happens in one local place. It is a worldwide sealing that takes place. So there's a number 4. We've got the number 7, which represents a complete cycle. 7 days of the week represents a complete

0: cycle of time. So when we get to the book of Revelation and we see seven churches, seven seals, seven plagues, we know that these represent seven, or rather a cycle of time. We've got to figure out when the time begins and when it ends. But these numbers of seven represent a complete, or something happening over a complete cycle of time. And we can go on with the number eight, representing newness of life, baptism. There were eight who made it through the flood, Noah's flood, eight on the ark, representing baptism or newness of life. There's a number 12, which represents service. There were 12 disciples called to serve Jesus, 12 tribes called to go out into the wilderness and serve God. In the New Testament, or in the book of Revelation, you've got the 144,000 who serve God day and night in the temple. That's 12 times 12, representing the people who are called to serve God. And so we can go through these numbers and we see that these numbers are significant in the Bible and help to enrich our study. And now we're going to look at the second man principle, which happens to be my favorite. In the Bible, I believe it's 1 Corinthians chapter 15 and verse 45, it says, "And so it is written, the first man, Adam, was made a living soul. The last Adam was made a quickening spirit. Howbeit, that was not first which is spiritual, but that which is natural, and afterward that which is spiritual. The first man is of the earth, earthy. The second man is the Lord from heaven." The Bible lays out this principle here, that Jesus Christ is the second man. Now, what does that mean? That means, and please listen carefully, that means that Jesus Christ is the second Atante. He's the second Ivor. He is the second Bill out there, the second Bob, whoever you are. He is the second you in this context. When you decide to die to self and are born again, as Paul said, "I am crucified with Christ, nevertheless I live, yet not I, but Christ that liveth in me." Christ becomes that second person. His mind is given to us. That doesn't mean that we are Jesus. It simply means that Jesus is in us, living out his life in and through us. He becomes the second man. We find this principle all throughout the Old Testament, that Christ, not only was he the second, is he the second man for you and I, he was the second man for many of the Old Testament prophets and saints. You think about Adam.
1: Right. So where Adam failed the first time, Jesus came and was triumphant.
0: That's right. Adam's first temptation dealt with appetite. Jesus comes, and as the second Adam, he overcomes where the first Adam failed.
1: In the wilderness when Satan tempted him.
0: Exactly. Interestingly enough, Adam, in order to get his wife, Adam was put to sleep and a rib was taken from his side. In like manner, Jesus Christ has a bride, and that bride is the church. Jesus Christ was put to sleep. Roman soldier came, pierced his side, and the Bible says, "Forthwith came there out blood and water." And it is from this blood and water, symbolically speaking, that the bride of Christ came forth, the church of Christ came forth, the New Testament church. And so we see that Christ is the second Adam. Christ is also the second Abel. Remember, Abel was killed by his own brother. So Jesus, when he came, he was put to death by his own
1: brethren.
0: Okay, he is the second Enoch who walked with God. You know, the Bible describes Enoch as walking with God. Christ was not translated as was Enoch. In other words, Christ died. Enoch did not die. But he is a second Enoch in the sense that he walked with God. He is the second Joseph, or second Abraham. Bible says that Abraham was called out or sent out into a strange land. So Christ left his heavenly home and was sent out into a strange land in this planet that was full of sin and corruption. Abraham was a pilgrim. Christ was a pilgrim. He is the second Noah. How do you think he's the second Noah?
1: I don't know.
0: Okay, I'm putting her on the spot. Christ is the second Noah, in that he, as Noah, built an ark, and his mission was to save people from the old world into the new.
1: Right.
0: So Christ in heaven right now is ministering on our behalf, inviting us up into heaven, because there is another flood coming, but it is not a flood of water. It is a flood of fire.
1: Right.
0: You see, he is the second Noah. Christ is the second Isaac.

0: And you remember that Isaac, when his father took him to be sacrificed,
1: right.
0: he did not wrestle. He did not. He willingly
1: Christ laid his life
0: laid
1: down.
0: Himself down. Christ willingly laid his life down on our behalf. He's the second Joseph who was sold into slavery by his brothers, betrayed by his brothers, went down into Egypt. His brothers ended up having to come back to him after they had betrayed him.
1: Mm-hmm.
0: For to be saved, as it were, from the drought. So Christ, betrayed by humanity, has gone up to heaven, and we must come to him in time of drought and say, Lord, you know, we're sorry for what we did. Please spare us.
1: Right.
0: I think about Christ being the second Samson, and this is one of my favorites, Atante. Let me save that. Christ is the second Moses. He was in danger when he was born, as Pharaoh tried to kill Moses and all the children at the age of two. So there was a decree that went out with Christ for the same thing under the age of two. Moses went out into the wilderness 40 years to prepare to lead God's people. So Christ, before he began his ministry, 40 days in the wilderness to lead his people. Moses is going to lead his, Moses led his people across the Red Sea, opened up that Red Sea and led his people through. Jesus Christ will open up the sky and lead his people from this earth over into the other side.
1: Amen.
0: And so he is the second Moses. He is the second Samson, in that Samson was betrayed by the woman that he loved.
1: Right.
0: So Christ was betrayed by the woman, the church, that he loved. The Bible says that Samson had his eyes put out. Jesus Christ was blindfolded as they beat him and made sport of him.
1: Mm-hmm.
0: The Bible says that Samson was taken. Let me say that Jesus Christ is not the second Samson in failure.
1: No.
0: Jesus Christ overcame where Samson failed. You see, Samson was brought between two pillars in the temple of Dagon. And the Bible says that he, when he died, he put his hands on those pillars, or before he died, rather, put his hand on those pillars. The Bible actually says in verse 30 of chapter 16 of Judges that he bowed his head and pushed. And when he pushed, there was a great earthquake as it were. Not an earthquake. I mean, the building fell, and those that he killed in his death were more than those whom he had slain in his life.
1: And the same thing with Jesus when he was on the cross and bowed his head. The
0: Bible says that Jesus bowed his head between two thieves, gave up his life.
1: There was an earthquake.
0: And there was a great earthquake. And Jesus slew more in his death. When I say slew, I mean bringing about a death of the first man, the carnal man. He has caused more people to die to self in his death than he did when he was alive.
1: Wow.
0: You see, and there was a temple, there was an earthquake in the temple of the dragon, in the citadel of the dragon, as it were. It was a spiritual earthquake. The dragon and his foundation was shaken at the death of Christ. And this is why we ought to take the word of God and see how exciting it is when we begin to see these principles unfolding and say, man, Hollywood doesn't have anything on this.
1: Hollywood can't touch it.
0: No.
1: They can't create it because the Holy Spirit inspired this. And it is more exciting, has more drama, the best ending of a story than any Hollywood movie could ever dream up.
0: Exactly. It is a Hollywood, you know, tries to imitate the great controversy and imitate the things of the Word of God. But let me tell you, as we begin to study the Word of God and make it our intense study, we will begin to see that this Word, this Bible is just magnificent. The principles that are found there, the things that God is trying to share with us in so many different ways will just pull us in, and we will not want to put this book down because of how exciting it is.
1: And it's our prayer that you will make the decision to take time, to spend time in God's Word, because there's so much there. Well, we're all out of time. Until next time, God bless.